I'm Annie Bergen. Thank you so much for listening. Lauren Rico has your music next. Remember the movie Black Swan came out in 2010? Here is some of Tchaikovsky's music from Swan Lake that was used in the film.

That's one of those pieces where the choreography is almost inseparable from the music. It's hard not to picture it. Selections from Tchaikovsky's Swan Lake, The Dance of the Little Swans, and Act 2, Scene Number 14. That was Andre Previn conducting the London Symphony Orchestra on Classical New York 105.9. Hi, I'm Laura Enrico. I hope you're having a wonderful weekend. Thanks so much for spending some of it here with me. Carl Philipp Emanuel Bach was Johann Sebastian Bach's second surviving son and, in his own lifetime, arguably the more famous Bach. This is CPE Bach Symphony in G, Les Amis de Philippe, conducted by Ludger Remy.

0: Carl Philipp Emanuel Bach's Symphony in G, Ludger Remy conducted Les Amis de Philippe on Classical New York 105.9.
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Melissa from Three Pieces by Canadian-born guitarist and composer Dale Cavanaugh. 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Coming up in less than 15 minutes, it's a tip of the hat to Samuel Coleridge Taylor on his birthday. Right now, it is George Frederick Handel, his Concerto Grosso No. 7, part of a set of 12 that he wrote in an extraordinary burst of creativity in 1739, roughly one concerto every few days. Number 7 in B-flat, performed by the Academy of Ancient Music, Berlin, Bernard Fork conducting.

George Frideric Handel's Concerto Grosso No. 7 in B-flat. That was Bernard Fourcq conducting the Academy of Ancient Music, Berlin, on Classical New York 105.9, where we are celebrating the birthday of Samuel Coleridge Taylor, born 151 years ago today. That's August 15th, 1875, in case, like me, you are mathematically challenged. He was the son of an English mother and a father from Sierra Leone, and he became one of Britain's most successful composers at the turn of the 20th century and an enormously important figure for Black musicians on both sides of the Atlantic. Samuel Coleridge Taylor's Petite Suite de Concert is performed by the Irish National Radio and Television Concert Orchestra of Dublin, Adrian Leeper conducting.

Petite Suite de Concert, a little concert suite by Samuel Coleridge Taylor, who was born on this date, August 15th, in the year 1875. The Irish National Radio Television Concert Orchestra of Dublin, conducted by Adrian Leeper. I'm Lauren Rico. It has been a pleasure to have your company. I hope you enjoy the rest of your evening. Don't go anywhere. 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
1: From WQXR and Carnegie Hall, this is Classical Music Happy Hour, a new show hosted by me, pianist Manny X. Every episode, I'll speak with a special guest about their relationship with music. We'll delve into their love of some surprising and not so surprising musical pieces, answer your classical queries, and take part in playful musical games. Isabel Hagen is a woman of many talents. A Juilliard-trained violist, her career took a bit of a left turn when she discovered comedy. She has appeared twice on The Tonight Show starring Jimmy Fallon and was a new face of comedy at the Just for Laughs Festival in Montreal. These days, she also moonlights as the writer, director, and star of a film called On a String. Isabel, welcome to the show.
2: Thank you. Thanks so much for having me.
1: No, it's great. It's a pleasure. It's a pleasure to meet a fellow Juilliard graduate.
2: Yes. I'm finally getting to meet a fellow Juilliard graduate myself.
1: Did you have a good time at Juilliard?
2: I did.
1: You enjoyed it?
2: I think people sometimes assume I'm on some sort of crusade because I gave up music to pursue stand-up comedy, but I really loved my time at Juilliard. And my issue with music is only a battle with myself and my own performance anxiety demons. And, you know, but I had a lot of great friends, really good experiences. It was a second home for me.
1: Why did you decide to go into music at all?
2: I came from a musical family, so my dad is a jazz sax player, mm-hmm. and my older brother is a classical pianist and conductor, and my mother's musical, though not professional, but very musical family, and so it was just sort of...
1: Natural thing to do.
2: Yeah, I started on piano when I was four, but really didn't take to it, and then I begged my dad to get me violin lessons, and then... Yeah. Switched to viola at age 10 because honestly, my brother had a friend who played the viola who I thought was cool. I had a bit of a crush on him.
1: You like the larger instrument?
2: Yeah, the deeper tone.
1: Hey, well, sure. Why not?
2: And I, you know, fell in love with it and that's all I wanted to do.
1: No, that's fantastic.
2: Yeah.
1: And then somehow you went into comedy. Now, I will say that I know a lot of musicians who try to be funny and we don't succeed very often. But it's amazing to meet someone who's actually succeeding at this very difficult craft.
2: Well, yeah. I often say, you know, now I have a new appreciation for the music career because it took pursuing the one career more miserable than music to really appreciate.
1: Yes, it must be even harder, huh?
2: I mean, in a way, I think it's harder, but I'm more suited for the specific difficulties of it. Because with music... Sure, they applaud no matter what, whereas...
1: What a blessing.
2: Really, you've got to appreciate that. Whereas comedy, you know, you're looking for a specific reaction throughout the performance.
1: Yeah.
2: And if you don't get it, as Seinfeld said, it ceases to be the art form if it's not working because people aren't laughing. It ceases to be comedy. But at the same time, there's a lot more freedom for me. I don't have to worry about my finger moving in a weird way and the whole thing going south. And I can be my nervous self and not worry about having to relax my body and all these things that plagued me when I was just a violist.
1: I would have thought it's actually more nerve-wracking to come up with what to say when.
2: The thing is, so much of stand-up, at least for me, is planned. So... I'm doing jokes that I've already written, that I've already tweaked. Sure, someone might heckle me and I come up with something in the moment, but a lot of it is very much planned and practiced, just like you practice your instrument.

0: I'm hoping that you can help me answer some questions about classical music from our listeners. We've invited them to submit their questions, and we're going to do our best to answer them. And if I don't know the answer, I'll just make something up.
1: Yeah.
0: So here's the first one. A listener wants to know about orchestras.
2: I'm curious about how orchestra musicians are seated and why there seems to be a set seating pattern, although other times I see it varies. Does it vary according to the acoustics in a particular hall, or does it vary according to what the conductor likes? Just a curious question that I've had for a long time. Thank you.
0: Great. Well, I think we both probably have several answers.
1: Oh, yeah.
0: First of all, everything you said is correct. Because sometimes it's the piece of music, and there are certain requirements. You know, if you have a piece for, which I was involved in once, for three percussion players, three clarinets, and a brass section, you're obviously going to seat things differently from having strings, woodwinds, and so forth. So that's one thing. You've played in orchestras, of course, all your life. So have you found this idea of seating, for example, first violins one side, second violins other side? Then sometimes it's first violins, second violins next to them. What's your take on all of that?
1: Yeah, well, as a violist, sometimes the viola section is on the outside.
0: Mm-hmm.
1: Sometimes they're on the inside. That's the most common variation I noticed, mm-hmm. right? And that was always conductor preference from my observation. Mm-hmm. I always thought that the violins on either side was more of a European tradition, but I might be making that up.
0: I think it used to be that way.
1: Okay.
0: And then I think maybe people found that it was better for ensemble. I wondered if it has to do with who has to dress better. Because if you're seated on the outside, you have to look fairly decent. But actually, to be serious about the answer,
1: sure.
0: I think the tradition has grown up because people have found that the particular way of seating strings in the front, woodwinds behind, brass behind them, percussion behind them, is usually the best sounding for most traditional music.
1: Right.
0: And that's where you switch back and forth. But one great example of what's possible in a given hall is in Vienna, where the hall is not so big and the stage is particularly small. The basses all go in a row at the very back of the orchestra. They don't sit in a section, you know, to one side. Oh. They very often sit in one row because that tends to work there. And the chairs are also very funny because the back of the orchestra is on steps.
1: Oh, yeah.
0: And so some of the chairs have front legs that are normal and back legs, which are very, very short. So they go onto the riser.
1: Right.
0: Depends on the hall.
1: Yeah. Lot. And certain pieces have, but very few have actual prescriptive seating, mostly modern, more 20th century pieces.
0: Yes. All I know is when I play the piano, I have to be seated in front of the keyboard. And
1: right.
0: The rest of it works fine for me.
1: Right.
0: So have we bored our poor listener enough? Did you start with musical jokes?
1: No, I did talk a little in my recital and made some musical jokes within that. And I did an all Hindemith recital because I thought that would be kind of funny.
0: That is kind of, yes, in a way.
1: Yeah, I mean,
0: it could be the punchline to a very good musical joke.
1: Yeah, and I played Trauer music, which was written for the death of King George V in like 6 hours. So I made a little joke about, you know, this piece was written in 6 hours. You decide if you can tell it was written that quickly or not.
0: Well, at least it's good he waited for the guy to die
1: right.
0: to write it. That's always nice, you know.
1: Exactly. When I did just stand-up, I tried to keep them very separate. I didn't let on that I was a musician or anything. I was just trying to be a comedian.
0: Well, one of the reasons I ask is because there's a whole subgenre of musical jokes, which are viola jokes.
1: Yes.
0: I mean, infinite examples.
1: Oh, yeah.
0: I'm sure you know them all.
1: As soon as I switched to viola when I was 10, I immediately Googled viola jokes and just memorized a bunch of them.
0: I think actually the first viola joke was Berlioz. I think somewhere in either the memoirs or his book of criticisms, of course, what used to happen was that violists were violinists who then became violists. And he says somewhere something about the Paris Opera Orchestra. He saw such and such, and he said, oh, so young and already a violist. And I think that may have been the first one ever.
1: I was going to say, can we trace the origin of the viola joke?
0: I thought maybe. I seem to remember reading that somewhere, but I could be completely wrong.
1: All right. Well, there's also Harold in Italy. Is that just one big viola joke? Or?
0: Well, no. I mean, it's a beautiful piece.
1: That's Berlioz, right? I'm not having a...
0: It's Berlioz.
1: Okay.
0: Yeah. Yeah, no, it's definitely Berlioz. And I guess if there is a joke in that is that in the first movement, there's a lot for viola, and then it gets less and less as it goes on. But I don't know for sure. Anyway, I'm full of misinformation about many things, and this is probably one of the things.

0: I saw some clips of you, and being an old guy, you know, I still remember Henny Youngman, and he used the same pattern that you use sometimes. You play a little bit, and then you tell a joke.
1: So I do comedy, I play viola, and you know, a lot of people have asked me, oh, you know, you do both. Do you ever do like a viola comedy show? And I usually say no, because who would want to see that? But enough people asked that I decided to sort of humor them. So if you don't mind, I'm going to experiment, and I'm going to play a little viola and then do a little stand-up, and we'll see how it kind of goes together, all right?

I hate when people show me pictures of their kids. It's like, we get it. He's missing. Move on.

0: My friend recently told me I have resting sad face. I was like, oh no, it's active. Help.
1: Henny Youngman did the same thing with the violin. Was he kind of something that, I won't say inspired you, but...
2: No one will believe me, but the way I came up with what I do is I wanted to combine the two things after 4 years of keeping them separate. I didn't want to diminish the quality of either one. So finally I thought, well, what if I just play beautiful music and then tell a really funny joke next to each other, and then the juxtaposition of how ridiculous that is will be the humor. And that's what happened. And then someone said, well, Henny Youngman, who I knew as someone who had a violin, but never really watched him. And
1: so you came to it later.
2: And so I saw it and I said, oh my gosh, that's what I do. So it felt really nice to see it, but I actually wasn't inspired by him originally.
1: Okay.
2: But no one will believe me. So
1: that's fine. I believe you implicitly.
2: Thank you.
1: Completely. You were going to talk about the Brahms F major string quintet.
2: Yeah, I think Brahms' string writing often gets criticized for being, I don't know, a little inefficient or a little awkward. Yeah. But I've always loved both viola quintets. But I feel like the other one is played more, the one that's in G major. But I never hear people perform the F major.
1: I'm ashamed to say that I don't know it.
2: But I expected you not to. Yeah. This is how no one ever plays it. But I had a CD as a kid with both of them on it. And I listened to both of them. Every movement is so beautiful.

0: It just reminds me of the joy of chamber music camp and everyone just coming together for a simple goal of enjoying music. And I remember saying to a teacher that I enjoyed the string writing of Brahms, and he responded that he was a little worried about my intellectual inquiry for liking it.
1: Does that mean asking a question?
0: Just that I didn't want to delve in to see the problems of Brahms' string writing.
1: I find it interesting that people are able to say that about a composer like Brahms, because I've also heard, for example, from my side, I've heard people say that Beethoven is unpianistic, which I feel that it's kind of a meaningless statement, because if anybody defined the piano, it was Beethoven. So to say that his music is unpianistic doesn't really mean very much. I mean, it's for you to figure out how to make it sound good, and people do. And the same is true for, I would say, for Brahms' string writing, added to which he probably had one of the great string teachers of the entire century working with him hand in glove, right. Joseph Joachim,
0: right,
1: who was probably the great violinist after Paganini. Renowned all over Europe, and Brahms was constantly writing to him, is this practical? Does this work? Should I do this? How do I double stop this? You know, how do I...
0: Was Joachim the one who helped him with the clarinet sonata transcriptions, or was that...
1: I'm sure.
0: Okay.
1: I'm sure. They were very close friends, in spite of a couple of periods of falling out.
0: Okay.
1: But the double concerto for violin and cello was like a makeup gift to Joachim. So... I think there's no issue with the writing. I think it's okay.
0: Maybe it was more a criticism of his string chamber music, his quartets, and maybe it was that specific. But it was just something I sort of grew up hearing and never really agreed with. I think people like to find things to criticize. So,
1: yeah, well,
0: but why Brahms?
1: Yeah, why Brahms? My God, we could do it to a lot of other people like Beethoven and Mozart. I mean, those guys can take it.
0: Yeah, they're fine.

0: So I want to ask you about some of your Substack things. First of all, I was absolutely struck and very much in agreement with the idea of we don't need to save classical music. Sometimes we do emphasize the glass is half empty aspect. And I just wondered, do you mind older audiences?
1: Not at all. I mean, I have a lot of older audiences come to see me do stand-up because they're intrigued by the viola. And sometimes they're the best crowds.
0: But I think that's one of the things people talk about a lot, about the idea that audiences are older.
1: And how can we get the young people to the con? Yeah. Maybe if we offer them beer, you know, like just, and it's...
0: Yeah, I guess we're all living so much longer. And we seem to have more time toward the end of our lives than we did at the beginning.
1: Right.
0: Now, the other Substack thing that struck me very forcibly was your opinion on concertos.
1: Uh-huh.
0: Now, you seem to have a pet peeve of the Tchaikovsky Rococo variations.
1: Yes, there are many concertos that are beautiful pieces. And of course, I want to hear the soloists that play them. So it's a bit of a joke, but it was inspired by having the radio wake me up in the morning and it was the Rococo variations. And I just... couldn't.
0: Well, you say that. You say wake me up in the morning sounds like Groundhog Day. You mean you had it every day?
1: But my husband has a clock radio that wakes us up. And I guess one morning it was Rococo. And I had played the piece before numerous times in different youth orchestras. Yeah. And
0: it intrigues me that you focused on that because I think it's a very beautiful piece. Sorry to say.
1: There's something about the melody, it's kind of dinky to me. And,
0: really?
1: And it's just a little too long. And it feels like one of those pieces that I don't need to hear ever again. But that's my hot take.
0: Okay. All right. But you don't generalize. I just wondered if the Brahms B-flat piano concerto was a goner for you.
1: Which one is that?
0: It's the one that's not in D minor.
1: Okay.
0: It's the one in B flat.
1: Great, got it.
0: It's the one with four movements in it.
1: Okay, the one where the pianist is the soloist.
0: That's the one. Okay. That's exactly the one.
1: I do love the Mozart clarinet concerto.
0: Oh, that's nice.
1: Yeah.
0: It's very difficult to choose these things when you're in love with an instrument.
1: It is. And I think a lot of our opinions about most pieces are more contextual than we'd like to admit. Where were you in your life when you first discovered this piece? Were you in love? Were you heartbroken? What was going on?
0: Yes, and probably true when you're a listener at a concert. Mm-hmm. Your reaction to any performance is probably just as much informed by your feeling at the time as by the quality of the performance.
1: Right. Were you hungry? Did you eat enough that day?
0: Exactly. For me, that's never a problem. And on that note, let's hear a little of the infamous variations on a Rococo theme by Tchaikovsky. This is the legendary cellist Mstislav Rostropovich, joined by the Boston Symphony Orchestra and conductor Seiji Ozawa.

0: The Boston Symphony Orchestra, conducted by Seiji Ozawa, the cellist is Mstislav Rostropovich, performing Tchaikovsky's Variations on a Rococo Theme. That's a piece that our guest today, comedian and violist Isabel Hagen, might have heard one too many times. This is Classical Music Happy Hour. I'm Manny Axe. We'll return in just a moment.
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1: I'm Manny X. Here's a little more from Isabel Hagen. This is Classical Music Happy Hour. What is your go-to beverage after a long day?
2: Either a white wine or a tea, depending on the day.
1: Wow. Not so adventurous. Okay.
2: Yep.
1: What is the first concert you ever went to?
2: I'm trying to remember. I mean, my father is a musician. The earliest memory, he played this revival of this show called The Gospel at Colonus, and it was at Carnegie Hall. It was a sort of concert version of this Broadway show he played. That's my earliest memory of going to a concert, besides my brother's piano recitals. I have an older brother.
1: So you would have been very young.
2: Very young.
1: Very
2: yeah.
1: young. Okay. What's your favorite musical hot take?
2: I mean, I guess there's been this push to let people clap between movements.
1: Yes. Do you not like that?
2: No, I like that.
1: Yeah, I love it.
2: I think let people enjoy the music.
1: Absolutely.
2: and
1: I think it's,
2: it.
1: Above all, it's authentic.
2: Yeah. I mean, in Mozart's time, they were whooping and hollering during the
1: without question.
2: The recap.
1: If there were no applause at the end of the first movement of the Fifth Symphony of Beethoven, Beethoven would have been devastated.
2: Right.
1: Yeah, it would have been horrible. So we have to go back to that.
2: Yes.
1: Let's hear a piece Isabel Hagen is very fond of. This is the Cavatina from Beethoven's String Quartet No. 13 in B-flat major, performed by the Artemis Quartet.

0: The Artemis Quartet performing the Cavatina from Beethoven's string quartet in B-flat major. And that piece just happens to be a favorite of my guest today, comedian and violist Isabel Hagen. I'm Manny Axe, and this is Classical Music Happy Hour. Let's return to our conversation with comedian and violist Isabel Hagen.
1: Obviously, musical performers, most of the time, they come out and they play set music. It's already written. They know what's going to be played. We don't need to feel out the people we're playing for on a second-to-second basis. Whereas I imagine that if you're doing a stand-up show, you get an instantaneous feel for, are they going to laugh at this? Are they going to laugh at all? And you have to adjust all of that immediately.
2: Yeah.
1: That's the part I think would be incredibly difficult.
2: It's kind of a macro version of adjusting for intonation, you know? Because I heard someone say intonation is mostly just adjusting, but it's these tiny, intangible amounts of time.
1: I understand, because there's no such thing as this is the correct intonation, this is incorrect. Depends on what's around you.
2: Right. And the same with audiences for comedy. Immediately I get a sense, oh, they're not liking this, or they need this kind of thing. And there's only so much I can do to adjust. I'm not going to become someone else on stage.
1: One of the reasons that all of this fascinates me endlessly is because I think we're now entering a period where musicians like me, that are essentially boring piano players, also do a little bit of speaking to the audience about pieces that may not be quite as familiar. And so I have to figure out what works with whom and even try to be funny when it's useful.
2: I think it's so great to talk when you're playing classical music. And I just find the audience just sort of sighs, really, like, oh, okay, we're all here together. And do you find it has a disarming effect?
1: I find it has a disarming effect both on the audience and on me.
2: Yes.
1: I'm a lot less nervous once I finish doing that. On the other hand, they're not expecting me to be brilliant at speaking. If I stumble, if my joke doesn't work, there's always Beethoven to fall back on, you know, which is very helpful. Yeah. Is that the way you started going into comedy, by having a chance to play and do some speaking?
2: In a way, I also went to a couple open mics just on my own without my instrument as well, because I was studying music in New York, and there are so many places to go do comedy and try it.
1: Really? So you mean you can actually go to a club or a place or something?
2: Yeah, there's a website that had all the open mics listed, and I just picked one and I went. But the New York City open mics are not always wonderful. In fact, they're often the opposite of wonderful, and it's a good weeding out situation.
1: You've talked about performance anxiety, both sides, comedy and music. Do you find that one helps the other?
2: Absolutely. Comedy really helps. Just the sheer amount you get on stage as a comedian. I mean, I'm taking the stage sometimes three times a night for different spots. So it's just that flexing the muscle of performing, which, you know, I never went on to have a big performance career after Juilliard as a soloist. At school, you don't get that many performance opportunities, you know? So I wasn't flexing that muscle. But now performances have become less precious. I mean, they're of great importance, but I'm less, oh, this better be this is it, you know?
1: Do you play full-length pieces?
2: Sometimes in my act, I'll play a full movement of a Bach suite. And then I occasionally still play regular gigs with a quartet or a group. So then in that situation, I do.
1: And when you do that, do they let you introduce things?
2: They try. I don't like doing it.
1: I see.
2: There's sometimes people think my comedy is like a good idea when I know it wouldn't be.
1: I see.
2: So I tend to be a little cagey about combining them sometimes.
1: So it depends on the situation.
2: Yeah, absolutely.
1: Okay.
0: My guest today mixes music and comedy, and she follows in a great tradition that includes Peter Schickele, also known as P.D.Q. Bach. Here's a piece of his called Oedipus Tex, performed by Peter Schickele and Pamela South.

I couldn't blame you if you said you hated me, Billy Joe, seeing as how I shot your husband and all. But, well, the way I look at it, he was too old for you anyway.

0: gotta do, Ed. And the way I figure it, if you hadn't killed him, he probably would have died of something else eventually anyway. I love you, Ed. I honestly love you. I really do love you. No kidding. I love you lots and lots. Why, I love you so
1: honey,
0: much.
1: Honey, we gotta sing.

0: That was Oedipus Tex, music by Peter Schickele, also known as PDQ Bach. He was performing along with soprano Pamela South. And that idea of joining music and comedy also inspires my guest today, Isabel Hagen. I'm Manny Ax, and this is Classical Music Happy Hour. Let's continue our conversation. You're always looking at who's out there.
1: Mm-hmm.
0: To what degree does that affect you? And do you tend to focus on one friendly face, or is it a wash of people?
1: I was just dealing with this because I played in a theater that's a little bigger than I'm used to playing. And so you have a little more variety of people to focus on. And there was someone right in the front who didn't look like they were enjoying it at all. And then a bunch of people behind them who were having the time of their life. And I couldn't not look at this one person in the front. I just wanted to, I was like, but if they're having a bad time, then all is lost.
0: So you wanted to grab that person?
1: Yes, even though the common advice is to focus on the people enjoying it, because people will try to join their bandwagon rather than the one person scowling. So I try to keep it a general thing and focus my energy out broadly, but sometimes I get distracted.
0: I ask because I'm in the lucky position of just looking across the piano and not really noticing that people are yawning or whatever is going on. And now that I'm getting older, I can't even hear the coughing and rustling and phones.
1: Right.
0: So everything is fine.
1: Well, when I was just a violist and playing long recitals, if I ever looked out at the audience during the performance, it felt like such a faux pas and also would really screw me up. Don't look, don't look.
0: That's another interesting thing. We don't tend to look at audiences when we play, do we?
1: No.
0: And if somebody does Lang Lang, for example, sometimes we'll look at the audience. And people are so shocked by this when they see, my God, he looks at people. Maybe it's fine.
1: Well, right. In all other music genres, it's normal. I mean,
0: yes.
1: I guess you could compare it to ballet. Ballerinas don't tend to look at the audience, I guess.
0: Yeah, I don't know why. They have nothing to do except move their feet.
1: Right. And they twirl. They have so many opportunities.
0: Yes, exactly. So here we have a question from New York.
2: Hi, my name is Steve and I live in New York City. I would like to know the difference between atonal and dissonant. It has been explained to me before, but as a layman who does not play an instrument or read music, I never quite got it and would be grateful for any further explanation. Thank you.
0: Well, I'll have a go at it. I think it's more a matter of definition of words than a definition of sounds. The reason I say that is because dissonant actually just means not in harmony with. And that can be true of language, a relationship, and certainly music. So a Beethoven symphony, a Mozart piece, any traditional music contains an enormous amount of dissonance. Basically, most of music is going from dissonance to consonance. So the very idea that in the Beethoven Fifth Symphony, for example, which we all da da da da, and then it winds up on this bum, bum, ba, that chord is not dissonant in itself, but it requires some kind of closure. And I think that's really the point, dissonance to consonance. So that's true of basically all classical music. Now, atonal would be music that has no center, such as C major, G minor. But it's not what you call it, it's what you hear. If you hear something that resolves into a sound where you say, oh yes, this is the end of the Star-Spangled Banner.

0: is, let's say, a C major chord. That sounds to you like a consonant chord. Am I making sense with this?
1: Yeah, you actually made me realize what it is.
0: So atonality would be if you are doing, let's say, you are going, and you stop on the. Probably that's more of an atonality because there's a weird note in that chord. There's a D in an A minor chord.
1: Right. Well, atonal music, it's dissonant without the resolution, dissonance is just the quality of the clashing.
0: Yes.
1: All atonal music is dissonant, but not all dissonant music is atonal. Does that make sense?
0: That sounds logical to me, even though I didn't quite follow it, but that sounds perfect. And I think to most of us, when you say atonal music, it means stuff that sounds not harmonious. I think that's probably the best answer I can come up with off the cuff.
1: Well, I thought it was a very good answer and made a lot of sense to me.
0: Okay. Well, what do you know?
1: Yeah, it's true. Don't take my word for it.

0: So Isabel Hagen, thank you so much for joining us today. It's been a great pleasure.
1: Thank you so much for having me.
0: I'm Manny Ax, and this is Classical Music Happy Hour. 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
2: I'm Elliot Forrest, and it is my pleasure to welcome you to the next broadcast of the radio series from the Chamber Music Society of Lincoln Center, David Finkel and Wuhan Artistic Directors. Now in its 56th season, the Chamber Music Society is one of the world's leading chamber music presenters. From its home in New York's Alice Tully Hall, on tour and on recordings, the Chamber Music Society delivers dazzling performances by virtuosic musicians to countless devoted listeners. On today's broadcast, we will be enjoying a trio of great duos, including A Fantasy for Harp and Piano by Camille Saint-Saëns, Music for Piano Four Hands by Claude Debussy, and a passionate cello sonata by the French late Romantic composer Léon Barrowman.
3: Here's co-artistic director David Finkel with more.
4: When my co-artistic director, duo partner, and spouse, Wuhan, and I began to tour seriously as a cello-piano ensemble, we occasionally encountered chamber music presenters who refused to consider us on the grounds that, quote, duos are not chamber music, end quote. Now, as we did then, we beg to differ. Chamber music, in our book, is any music suited to intimate spaces with one instrument on a part, all parts being of equal importance, that can be performed without a conductor. Certainly, for example, when Beethoven performed his first two sonatas for cello and piano for King Frederick William II in the Potsdam Court in 1796, a tradition of duo chamber sonata performance was well underway, dating back to the great violin sonatas of Corelli, Handel, and Bach. Thankfully, our career as a duo has not suffered, and as leaders of the Chamber Music Society of Lincoln Center, the largest chamber music organization of its kind in the world, we simply take the liberty of classifying the great duo repertoire as chamber music of special worth and distinction. So today we offer you, from our recorded archives, three extraordinary duos featuring three novel combinations of instruments, each a masterpiece of the duo genre. Coincidentally, they are all French. While Debussy's work for piano four hands is not such an unusual instrumentation, nor is the Bullman Sonata for cello and piano, Saint-Saëns's amazing duo for violin and harp is a unique work of enormous appeal and stature, a virtuoso display for both instruments. Like all great duos, it adds up to more than the sum of its parts, and like the others, it requires all the ensemble skills necessary for expert chamber music performance. I'm sure you'll agree that what we are about to share with you today is indeed chamber music at its finest.
3: Thank you, David. Camille Saint-Saëns composed his sparkling one-movement Fantasy for violin and harp during a trip to the Italian Riviera in 1907. Already in his 70s, he was now in his late period, although he would live until 1921. By composing the duo, Saint-Saëns was making good on a promise he'd made 10 years earlier to the sisters, Marianne Eisler, a violinist, and Clara Eisler, who played harp. Born in Moravia in the late 1860s and educated in Vienna and Paris, they made their home in London. In May 1907, Saint-Saëns wrote his publisher, "The Damoiselles Eisler were in transit in Paris and had played my duo for me, which pleased me very much." When they premiered the work in London in July, Marianne wrote to the composer, quote, "My sister and I owe one of the biggest successes of our career to you. Your famous name gave us a full room, and I venture to say we have played your divine work well." And now, to begin today's program from the Chamber Music Society of Lincoln Center, here is violinist Kristen Lee, joined by harpist Bridget Kibbe, for a performance of the Fantasy in A Major, Opus 124, by Camille Saint-Saëns.

From the Chamber Music Society of Lincoln Center, we heard violinist Kristen Lee and harpist Bridget Kibbe in a performance of The Fantasy in A Major, Opus 124 by Camille Saint-Saëns. Next on today's program, music by Claude Debussy, composed only 7 years after the Saint-Saëns' Fantasy, but worlds and ages apart. On the eve of the First World War in 1914, Debussy was already suffering from the cancer which would cause his death 4 years later. Discouraged and reluctant to compose at all, he turned to his magnificent Chanson de Bilité, composed in 1900. Debussy had set these songs to poems that were part of a collection which originally appeared in the guise of translations from an ancient Greek poetess, circa 600 BC. However, the collection was in fact the work of a contemporary poet and friend of Debussy's. Inspired by the poetry's blending of ancient and modern, in addition to the song settings, Debussy sketched at least 12 instrumental movements to accompany readings of the poetry. In 1914, Debussy reworked 6 of these movements as épigraphe antique for piano forehands. In these short epigraphs or inscriptions, Debussy used the many brushstrokes of his musical palette to invoke an ancient classical world through the lens of Impressionism. And now, from the Chamber Music Society of Lincoln Center, here are our pianists, Soyeon Kate Lee and Gilbert Kalish, to perform 6 of the antique epigraphs or piano forehands by Claude Debussy.

0: We heard six antique epigraphs for piano four hands by Claude Debussy, with Soyeon Kate Lee and Gilbert Kalish, in a performance from the Chamber Music Society of Lincoln Center on the WFMT Radio Network.
1: 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I'm Jeff Spurgeon with you here weekday mornings, saying thanks for listening to Classical New York.
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0: I'm Elliot Forrest. Next on today's All-French program, a cello sonata by Léon Boilemont, which will perhaps be new to many listeners. Boilemont was born in Alsace in 1862 and lived in Paris, composing over 60 works in a style similar to César Franck and Camille Saint-Saëns. His cello sonata, dedicated to the French cellist Jules Delserre, was published in 1897, the year of his death. And now, from the Chamber Music Society of Lincoln Center, here is cellist Gary Hoffman with pianist David Selig to perform the cello sonata in A minor, opus 40, by Léon Boilemont.

0: Chamber Music Society of Lincoln Center, we heard Gary Hoffman, cellist, and David Zalig, pianist, performing the Cello Sonata in A Minor, Opus 40, of Leon Barrowman. That concludes our program for today. Join us for our next Chamber Music Society broadcast. We'll hear works full of charm and grace, including a cheeky tarantella by Sassans, Fauré's touching and sweet Dolly Suite, and the whimsical yet majestic sextet for piano and winds by Ludwig Twiel. I'm Elliot Forrest. Thanks so much for listening. More information and a complete list of music played on these broadcasts are available at chambermusicsociety.org. 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The series producer is Ben Arno. 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
2: Hello, I'm Emmy Ferguson, and tonight I'm live in the studio with two of the winners of the 2024 Salon de Virtuosi Grant, the Renaissance String Quartet and pianist Juhi Lim, on this edition of the McGraw Family's Young Artist Showcase. Since 1978, the Young Artist Showcase has been generously underwritten by the Harold W. McGraw Jr. Family Foundation. And tonight, we're celebrating the winners of this year's Salon de Virtuosi Grant, live in the studio at WQXR. Some might say that the Salon de Virtuosi is the best-kept secret in New York. But if you're a longtime listener of the show, you'll remember our founding host, Bob Sherman, sharing performances from the winners of the Salon at the beginning of every new year. The Salon is dedicated to the discovery and support of talented young musicians. At the end of each year, scholarship and career grants of $5,000 each are awarded to exciting musicians. Since the inauguration of the fellowship program in 1995, the Salon has given a total of $600,000 towards career and scholarship grants. As a recipient of the award myself, I can attest to how meaningful the support is, and I'm so delighted to be joined in the studio today by some of this year's recipients. We're starting things off tonight with the Renaissance String Quartet, violinists Randall Gooseby and Jeremiah Blacklow, violist Jamil Martin, and cellist Daniel Haas. Welcome to the show.
3: Thanks so much for having us.
2: Awesome. And I'm here with Randall Gooseby, one of the violinists. And Randall, I know that it's the first time that we're all meeting, but you've all known each other for a long time.
3: It has been a while, yeah. It's actually been almost 15 years, I think, since the four of us met at the Perlman Music Program, which is Itzhak Perlman's summer intensive music program for string players ages 18 and under. So we all met there, I think it was 2011. And then after several summers in that program, we then all continued on to Juilliard and overlapped at various times. But somehow over the 15 years that we've known each other and really become the best of friends, it took us until about 2 years ago to become an official quartet. I think a number of factors played into that, our individual schedules, obviously, and locations as far as where we lived. But now that we're all out of school and we all have the sort of freedom and mobility to structure our time a little bit more freely, we're having a great time being able to prioritize spending more time together as a quartet and putting some repertoire together.
2: Amazing. Well, let's hear some of that repertoire now. Here's the Renaissance String Quartet performing the first movement from Felix Mendelssohn's Quartet No. 1, Opus 12, in E-flat major.

0: I'm live in the studio with the Renaissance String Quartet, who you just heard performing the first movement of Mendelssohn's Quartet in E-flat major. And it's amazing to know that Mendelssohn was only 20 years old when he wrote that quartet. And Daniel, you're not only the cellist of the quartet, but we're about to hear a piece that you wrote. Can you tell us a little bit about what it's like to write for your friends?
1: Sure. I mean, it's a dream come true for sure. There's nothing better as a composer. And I would go as far as to say that these group of guys inspired the piece, and I wrote them for them, knowing they're playing and kind of imbued the piece with the friendship that we share.
0: Amazing. And we're going to hear the second movement. And can you tell us a little bit about what to listen for and what that's all about?
1: Sure. So the second movement is the scherzo type of the piece. It's a very fun movement for us to play. It is based actually on a jazz composition that I wrote a couple of years before writing the string quartet. And you'll actually be able to hear a direct transcription of a improvisation solo that a friend of mine who plays guitar took, as they say, on this tune. And you'll hear Jeremiah and Randall kind of sharing this solo that is accompanied by this bass line in the cello that's also very classic, jazzy, walking bass type. It's a very fun movement for us to play.
0: Fantastic. Here's the Renaissance String Quartet performing the second movement titled Hermit's Waltz from their own Daniel Haas's quartet, Love and Levity.

0: The Renaissance String Quartet, performing the second movement, titled Hermit's Waltz, from Daniel Haas's quartet, Love and Levity. And in case you missed it, Daniel is not only the composer of that piece, but also the cellist of the Renaissance String Quartet, alongside violinists Randall Gooseby and Jeremiah Blacklow, and violist Jamil Martin. And Daniel's not the only Renaissance man in the quartet. Jamil, I hear you're also a writer.
1: Yes, yes. I've been writing for a long time. It was just about as soon as I got to conservatory.
0: Incredible. And have you all ever collaborated, sort of music, words?
1: Yes, many times. I mean, right now we're in the middle of a project turning a play that I wrote years ago into an opera, a chamber opera. But we've collaborated on a number of things over the year. Denny also writes a little bit of poetry.
0: Wow.
1: And so we've done a lot of those kinds of things.
0: And where can we read some of yours and Dan's poetry?
1: I have some poetry that was recently published in Archway Editions Journal online. And we'll be playing, actually we'll be taking that program, the quartet, we'll be taking the chamber opera to Florida this March.
0: Oh, wow. So the chamber opera, it's for string quartet and?
1: We're doing a little special program where we're going to, Danny's making arrangements specifically for us to play with singers, but that's not the original orchestration.
0: That's amazing. Wow. Well, we have one more selection from you all tonight. And Jeremiah, I'm wondering if you could tell me a little bit about how you all came to know this piece by Florence Price.
2: So I think right around the time of the pandemic, Randall actually was learning the Florence Price violin concerti. And that kind of brought our attention to her as a composer. And we heard this music together when we were at a Promo Music program for the Chamber Music Workshop. Thought it was absolutely beautiful. It's two movements, so she didn't actually finish this first quartet of hers. It's very soulful. There are some fun unexpected turns in this second movement that we're going to play for you. Florence Price was an American Black composer at the beginning of the 20th century and a woman, which is spectacular. So.
0: Yeah, how exciting. And it's been such a pleasure to have you all in the studio tonight. Here's the Renaissance String Quartet one more time, performing the second movement, Andante Moderato, from Florence Price's Quartet No. 1 in G major.

0: The Renaissance String Quartet, violinist Randall Goosby and Jeremiah Blacklow, violist Jamil Martin and cellist Daniel Haas, performing the second movement from Florence Price's String Quartet No. 1 in G major. We're going to take a quick break, but when we come back, we'll be joined by 2024 Salon de Virtuosi Grant winner, pianist Juhi Lim, here on the Young Artist Showcase.
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0: Welcome back. I'm Emmy Ferguson, and on this week's edition of the McGraw Family's Young Artist Showcase, we're hearing performances from the winners of the 2024 Salon de Virtuosi Grant. You've just heard the Renaissance String Quartet, and now we're joined live in the studio by pianist Juhi Lim. Welcome, Juhi.
3: Hello, thanks for having me.
0: It's such a pleasure to have you here. And for those longtime listeners of the show, you might remember Juhi's performance as a winner of the Juilliard's Gina Bacower competition, broadcast live from the stage of Juilliard's Paul Hall in 2022, hosted by none other than our founding host, Bob Sherman. Tonight, Juhi will be sharing two pieces by Frédéric Chopin. Juhi, can you tell us a little bit about what makes Chopin's second ballade so special for you?
3: So, as a kid, I learned the first ballade first, and then I think not that many people know about the charming of second ballade and third ballade, because the first and fourth one is very famous. And as I was learning the first ballade, I was like, I want to learn more about ballade. Then I listened to the second ballade and I immediately fell in love with this piece. And this piece actually made me a new idea that I want to record all ballade by Chopin.
0: Wow.
3: So yeah, that kind of gave me a hope in a way.
0: Yes. How many are there in total?
3: Four.
0: Yeah,
3: okay. Two more to go,
0: okay.
3: Yeah.
0: And do you have any recording plans on the books right now?
3: Not right at the moment, but hopefully in the future, yeah.
0: Amazing. Well, everyone will have to watch out for that recording when it comes out. But for now, here's pianist Juhi Lim performing Chopin's second ballade live in the WQXR studio.

0: Oh, yeah.
1: What's one of the most exciting concerts you've seen here in New York City?
0: Definitely Berlin Phil.
1: Ooh,
0: I
1: recently?
0: recently saw them playing Bruckner
1: Wow.
0: Symphony. It was amazing.
1: That's so fantastic. And is there a lot of Bruckner for the piano? I don't know.
0: Not much.
1: But
0: Not
1: we
0: that
1: know
0: much.
1: that there's a ton of Chopin for the
0: Oh,
1: piano.
0: yeah.
1: And so not only just those four ballades, but over 200 other works, I
0: Oh,
1: think.
0: yeah.
1: It's
0: Maybe more.
1: incredible. And it's something I'm always really jealous of because as a flute player, we have, I think, only one or two pieces that Chopin wrote that have the flute. But for the piano, I mean, his music is so iconic. It's so well known. It's so well loved, not only by pianists, but by classical music fans
0: Yeah.
1: of all different
0: Yeah, he's
1: instruments.
0: very well loved composer for sure.
1: When did you first start playing his music?
0: Well, I started piano since I was like 3 years old, so I don't really remember exactly when I first started his music. But there was a one time where I remember it was very memorable for me because I like to watch movies with my dad. It's one of my favorite hobby still. And I watched a movie called The Pianist, but
1: Yes.
0: I don't remember the actor's name. Adrian
1: Adrian Bro, yeah.
0: Brody. Yeah, he was in it and he played Chopin Nocturne Opus 5, and it was the most iconic moment in the film, in my opinion. So yeah, I remember that one very, very clearly, even though.
1: Oh, incredible. And I love that. And have you worked on his other pieces, his nocturnes and everything?
0: Oh yeah, I worked on a lot of his pieces, and hopefully I can share more music in New York City. Yeah.
1: And he's also, not only was he a composer, but he was an incredible pianist
0: Oh
1: himself.
0: yeah.
1: Have you ever thought about composing for the piano?
0: Oh, I'm actually composing for the moment right now.
1: What are you writing?
0: It's like waltz type of piece, and I guess I've been working on a lot of Chopin's pieces. I think that's why I've been trying to compose waltz-like work.
1: Incredible.
0: Yeah.
1: Oh, I can't wait to hear some of that. Hopefully sometime soon.
0: Yeah, not so soon.
1: Oh, incredible. Well, here's 2024 Salon de Virtuosi winner, Juhi Lim, performing Chopin's Scherzo No. 4.

0: Pianist Juhi Lim performing Chopin's Scherzo No. 4. And it's been so wonderful to have Juhi and the Renaissance Quartet in the studio today to celebrate their 2024 Salon de Virtuosi Awards here on the Young Artist Showcase. The Young Artist Showcase is generously underwritten on WQXR by the Harold W. McGraw Jr. Family Foundation. Special thanks to Laura Cekarotova and the Salon de Virtuosi. Here's Terry McGraw with more.
1: Good evening, everyone. It's great to be with you, and it's always great being with the Young Artist Showcase and to hear these really wonderful and inspiring musicians as they continue to share their incredible gifts with us every week. I can't wait to hear the fabulous talent coming up on the showcase, and I am so pleased to be able to support the series all through its well over four decades on WQXR, and there's so much more to come.
0: Thank you, Terry, and special thanks again to the Renaissance Quartet and pianist Juhi Lim for joining us in the studio today to celebrate their Salon de Virtuosi Awards. Many thanks to our WQXR program producer, Laura Boyman. Our session engineer is Irene Trudell. 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I'm Emmy Ferguson. Good night.

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1: Yefim Bronfman has been called a powerhouse and Olympian of the piano. I call him my friend. I'm Pianist Manny X, and on the next episode of Classical Music Happy Hour, Fima and I chat about our decades-long friendship, our love of sports, and our surprising anxiety around live broadcast performances. 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

0: Hey everyone, Steve Adubato. We kick off the program talking about childcare with someone who knows the topic very well. Sharon Levine is campaign director of a campaign called Start Strong NJ. The website will be up right now. Sharon, great to have you with us.
1: Hi, Steve. Thanks so much for having me on today to talk about childcare issues in New Jersey.
0: And as folks know, we have been involved in a public awareness, public education initiative for several years about the importance of affordable, accessible, quality childcare, and Start Strong NJ is the initiative leading the way. Tell everyone what the initiative is while the website is up so they log on and find out more.
1: Yes. So these days, it is just getting harder and harder to balance family and work. You know, everything costs more than it used to, and there is just seemingly never enough time. And for many families with young children, the largest expense that they face is childcare, sometimes costing more than their mortgage or their rent. And that's really where Start Strong New Jersey comes in. We are a statewide campaign uniting parents, early childhood educators, and business. And we're united behind three core principles. The first is that childcare must be both affordable and accessible for every family that needs it. The second is that we really need to compensate our early childhood educators as the professionals that they are, right? And finally, you know, we need the state of New Jersey to both recognize and fund childcare as essential economic infrastructure because it enables people to work.
0: So let's go back to, there are two parts of that that I want to follow up on. We'll talk about state funding and state support in a second, because if you look at our interview with Governor Mikey Sherrill, look at our website right now, steveadubato.org, the big chunk of that conversation with the governor, it was a full half hour program on state of affairs, was about childcare. And the governor was engaged in childcare issues as a member of Congress. And now as governor, it's a very different position, but the challenge is still the same. But one of the things you talked about, Sharon, was paying childcare professionals more. Here's the thing that I'm trying to make sense of. Clearly, childcare professionals, educators, not paid enough. If they get paid more, does that in turn wind up raising tuition and fees at childcare centers?
1: So I think that is one of the challenges, right? We need to look at the system as a whole. It's very interconnected. And while we absolutely want to make childcare more affordable for families, you know, we need to keep that in mind about early childhood educators and raising wages and how that affects tuition. I think one of the things we really need to do in New Jersey is dispel this concept that this is babysitting. It is most definitely not babysitting. Our early childhood educators are working with New Jersey children at a time in their lives where their brains are growing the fastest. They are learning so much and they are trained, and they are really setting the foundation for young children to go into both public school and then the rest of their lives. I can tell you from my personal experience, my son went to childcare, and when we went to our first kindergarten parent-teacher conference with the teacher, she wanted to know where my son had been prior to public school because he came in with such a leg up, with such a great foundation that was provided to him by the childcare center. So we need to really elevate our mindset around this profession and really fund and pay our early childhood educators their true value.
0: You know, Sharon, you mentioned your son and the opportunity your son had to be in a quality childcare center. I've often said, as we do this programming around childcare, that we've been blessed and fortunate to be able to do that for kids. And I often think, okay, so our kids are fortunate, they have certain advantages, they get this childcare, quality childcare, they're ready. Talk to our audience about the challenges the children who do not have that opportunity to be in such a childcare center have when they get to kindergarten.
1: Yes. So in childcare centers, you know, it isn't just changing diapers and feeding and those things. Of course, it's that and keeping children safe, but it's so much more than that. There's a curriculum, right? They are learning emotional regulation, how to share, how to take turns, how to be independent. Those are all such critical skills that you not only use in school, but you need for the rest of your life, right? And our early childhood educators are really spending so much time each day with our children and having such a long-term impact on their future potential. And children who don't go to childcare centers you know, they may not be exposed to that prior to entering public school.
0: Let's shift gears. Let folks know what happens when a mom or a dad, disproportionately a mom, is not able to work because childcare is not accessible and affordable.
1: When childcare is not affordable, a parent has to sometimes make that really tough decision of either reducing their work hours or dropping out of the workforce entirely, right? And that's going to have long-term impacts on their career advancement, on retirement savings, on, you know, promotions that they may have to turn down. And so it hurts their financial stability and their ability to provide for their own family and their children.
0: But doesn't it also impact the state and the rest of us? Because if that mom or dad chooses not to work, very hard decision, right? That income tax revenue is not coming into the state.
1: That is a great point, Steve. So childcare is as essential to the economy as roads and bridges and public transportation. Childcare is essential economic infrastructure, and it's a public good. And it enables people to work and businesses to thrive when parents make that difficult choice of reducing their work hours or dropping out of the workforce entirely. Businesses then face staffing shortages. They have reduced productivity. They have slowed growth. And the state of New Jersey loses $5 billion. Just think about that. $5 billion annually in lost wages, reduced productivity, and lost tax revenue that Steve and I both know the state needs to fund important public services.
0: Absolutely. Before I let you go, Sharon, what is the Jenga, J-E-N-G-A Advisory Council?
1: So we have a Jenga Council. We created it. It's a group of childcare providers to make sure that the policy recommendations that Start Strong New Jersey is advocating for is really rooted in the lived experience of the childcare operators, right? We want to make sure that as we move forward with our advocacy, that we are having that voice of childcare providers telling us about what they're experiencing, the challenges they're facing, and how we can advocate on behalf of them and the families who rely on them.
0: Sharon, let me also make it clear that your support is not taxpayer dollars, correct?
1: No, it is not.
0: It's all private. And two of the foundations, the Burke Foundation and the Terrell Fund, support Start Strong NJ, as well as other philanthropic organizations. And they, the Burke Foundation and Terrell, support our programming as well. Sharon, I cannot thank you enough for joining us. We'll have multiple conversations moving forward. And we'll also check out our interviews with State Senator Teresa Ruiz, who was one of the leaders in the state legislature on childcare issues. SteveAtabato.org. Check out that and a whole range of other interviews connected to childcare. Sharon, thanks so much. We wish you all the best.
1: Thank you, Steve. Appreciate the chance to be on this morning.
0: We appreciate you. Stay with us. We'll be right back.
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0: We are honored to be joined by State Senator Joseph Kryan, who is the chair of the Senate Higher Education Committee in the Garden State. Good to see you, Senator.
3: Good to see you, Steve, as always.
0: You got listen, you were part of a roundtable discussion at Stockton University on the future of higher ed. What do you see, Senator, as the most pressing issues in the higher ed community right now in New Jersey?
3: I think the most pressing issue is the actual determination of value for higher education. I think families today are looking at the cost of higher education in New Jersey, around the country, and trying to, and making decisions as to whether or not it actually has the value that it needs for young people to move ahead. I would say that's even more important than the financial pressures that are occurring in New Jersey. As you know, we've had mergers, acquisitions, all sorts of things. But the most fundamental pressing thing for me is that 62% of families in New Jersey value higher education, but many don't.
0: Shift gears dramatically, the other end of education, if you will, sure. More than education, our child care series. You'll see a graphic on the screen, folks, for Start Strong NJ, which is a campaign that looks at the importance of affordable, quality child care. Senator, you were also part of a roundtable discussion with Congresswoman MacGyver and others, including folks at the Union Township School District, talking about childcare. What are your greatest concerns about the childcare situation in our state right now?
3: Well, Well, it's not affordable is one. And we haven't provided the kind of access we need. The school we toured with the congresswoman and myself actually had open seats, but not the funding to work through it. So the state needs to, both from an education standpoint with the local schools and from the state of New Jersey, provide opportunity and access for families. It was one of the lessons learned from there. It's one of the things we're fighting through in this budget. And on a federal level, it's certainly got to be a priority. Families, you know, Steve, childcare, we got to look at it a couple different ways, right? I think the initial instinct is, okay, mom can go to work, right? Or families can provide other financial opportunities. Reality of it is, it's those young people at the earliest of ages become more educated, more socialized, and those benefits are proven. And we're losing far too much when we don't provide that opportunity.
0: And by the way, check out our website for previous childcare-centric segments we've done in cooperation with the Start Strong NJ Initiative. Senator, again, shift gears. Could you make sense for our audience, the situation as it relates to these data centers and AI? What the heck are data centers? Why is that? This is a challenging and confusing situation, but it has tremendous policy implications. And on the quality of life of people, not to mention the economics. Please, Senator.
3: New issue, my district. A couple quick definitions. A data center has been around for 20 plus years. All right. I toured a data center in Piscataway that's been there for 12 years. Others have been there for over 20. AI data centers are more of the recent. I smile only because it's been such a pressing issue. In the 20th district, for example, in Kenilworth, there's a CoreWeave data center that's created quite a bit of concern among residents and quite a bit of passion among them as well. An AI data center is a high processing, think NVIDIA chip, ability to utilize significant data in order to process AI, which, you know, demands the amount of huge amount of data for our systems in order to process. So the AI data systems are creating a significant amount of angst among the public.
0: Sorry for interrupting, Senator. What are most folks worried about, concerned about?
3: In the Kenilworth one in particular, the primary concerns are electric rates, the use of water, acoustics, the use of noise, emissions, the idea that these things can create cancer. And in particular, in the Kenilworth Center, there's been a huge tax credit provided by the state of New Jersey. Given the amount of money CoreWeave makes, that has created a lot of animosity among folks as well.
0: So I want to be clear.
3: Sure.
0: You believe there's a significant role for the state government to play as it relates to regulating data centers?
3: I absolutely do. I think we ought to do the following, Steve. First off, I'm not against them completely, even though I know the majority of the public is. But I do think they need to be regulated more. And I'll give you an example. They're permitted on air permits that they get tested on a regular basis. Those should be more stringent. Water, where there is a significant concern among the public that the use of water by data centers is going to drain the water table, affect the quality of life. There's videos of brown water, for example, those sort of things. There should be more stringent water testing provided by the data companies. The power usage. We are creating in New Jersey a two-tier system, as you're, I'm sure, well aware of, with 100 megawatt users or more. And by the way, these data systems can use up to 250 megawatts, just to put that in perspective, enough for 200,000 homes. That there are two tiers in the bidding process, again, on the PJM, so that the electric rates for a data center.
0: Are PJM the providers of energy?
3: That's correct. The electric grid that supports 13 states, PJM meaning Pennsylvania, Jersey, and Maryland. It's 13 state cooperative. And the idea is that the large users will bid against themselves for rates and not impact residential rates. So folks are immensely concerned about their ability to stay in their homes, their ability to have their quality of life in their homes. And I will tell you, people are offended at no level over the huge tax break that CoreWeave got.
0: Okay. I got a couple of minutes left. Senator, sure. You and I, independently, but both of us are well aware of this, grew up in, let's say, families that were engaged in politics, right? You're laughing because you know. And let's say the politics that we grew up around, rough and tumble, aggressive. Okay. That being said, talk to us about, and you'll see a graphic on the bottom of our screen, your screen, Democracy in Danger. Why? Because it's my sense, Senator, and it's more important what you think, that the level of polarization is different from the past, and the level of acrimony and political violence is different from the past, you say?
3: I say absolutely. There were in the day, in the families we grew up in, there were at least limits. There are no limits anymore. And anything you can point to, the weaponization of the DOJ, to the incredible, I mean, just in our most recent discussions investigating a governor's wife, what looks pretty...
0: Governor Newsom out in California.
3: Correct, which looks pretty frivolous on its face. You see those things, those kind of things didn't, we'd like to think didn't happen before. But part of it's social media that we blame too, but part of it too is just this inability any longer to hold back in terms of what we're thinking and just kind of have a common civility. It's part of the reason John Bramick and I did the civility tour. Just to show that we could debate things in a civil manner. But I am immensely concerned. And Steve, it turns away, as you know very well, people from going into public life.
0: That's right. And Senator makes reference to Republican State Senator John Bramnick, the civility tour with a Democrat, Senator Cryan, talking about disagreeing on policy and issues, but not being disagreeable and not making the other person the enemy. State Senator Joe Cryan is chair of the Senate Higher Education Committee. Senator, thank you so much for joining us. We appreciate it.
3: It's always a pleasure. Thanks, Steve.
0: You got it. Stay with us. We'll be right back.
2: To see more State of Affairs with Steve Adubato programs, find us online and follow us on social media.
0: He is back by popular demand. He's State Assemblyman Brian Bergen, a Republican, and the Minority Whip. That means he's a leader in the Republican Party in the legislature. Good to see you, Assemblyman.
4: Thanks for having me, Steve.
0: And by the way, remind folks of your military background because it matters in the context of what we're going to talk about.
4: Yeah, so I was a West Point grad. I graduated in 2001, and I flew attack helicopters doing a tour of duty in Iraq in 2005.
0: Now, I say this every time you join us. You can't say it enough. Thank you and everyone who has served in the military protecting us. Thank you.
4: You're welcome, Steve.
0: Hey, Delaney Hall, moving target. We don't know. I shouldn't use that term. Things are moving quickly. Question.
4: Yep.
0: ICE is not a military organization. I guess it's a paramilitary organization. Help us understand the challenges that you believe the officers who represent our federal government, ICE, those ICE agents, what challenges do they face, A and B? Are they trained and prepared for that assignment for incredibly difficult situations, not just at Delaney, but at detention centers across the country?
4: Well, I don't know exactly what their training is, but that's a difficult situation for any organization. I mean, you saw the state police there. You saw the NORC police there in riot gear, prepared, and even they were having issues because an event that's that big, I mean, really, it's I can't even imagine having to deal with something like that. So I don't know what their training entails, but I highly doubt that they're specifically trained for an event of that magnitude at one of the facilities because, I don't know, I don't think it happens every day or even, quite frankly, that often. So it's a shame. And honestly, on the political side of this, I don't know if we're going to head in that direction or not.
0: No, you head wherever you want.
4: Yeah. So it's a shame that it turned into this, Steve. I mean, really, there was a lot of political grandstanding that happened at Delaney Hall, which in my opinion was a direct contributor to it accelerating into what it became now. Now, do I think that those people, the governor being one of them, in hindsight, knowing what would have ultimately happened, would they have done it? I highly doubt so, but they did. They did. They grandstanded. They politicized it. They made it into political theater. And then it kind of incited people to act more aggressively than I think they would otherwise have.
0: Simon, let me play devil's advocate. Sure. I'm not here to defend or represent the governor or Senator Kim. Check out our in-depth interview with United States Senator Andy Kim, who was there as well and was pepper sprayed. He had his own perspective. What if you call it grandstanding? What about if someone says, what do you mean grandstanding? They were talking about the conditions that they believe are going on in Delaney Hall. And they believe those conditions were inhumane and they were protesting. You say what?
4: I would say, come on. I mean, give me a break. If there are a million ways to handle that. If you're the governor of the state of New Jersey or a U.S. senator, there's a million ways to handle it besides the way that they did. It was, in my opinion, it was showmanship. They were there. It was showmanship. There nothing else. And I think it contributed to the situation that we had there. That's my personal opinion. If I was the governor of the state of New Jersey, I bet there's a million people I could call to deal with that situation without having to go in front of a mic in front of protesters at Delaney Hall.
0: And you know what? What I love having you on, Assemblyman, is people pick sides, and their positions publicly are often dictated by quote what side they're on. Not the case with you. So I'll ask you this question. I've talked to you about this before. I'm going to go back to January 6th, President Trump on a microphone. Did he contribute to the chaotic situation of a group of people assaulting police officers and attempting to overthrow violently the results of an election in 2020, or did he help?
4: Listen, here's the ironic part of it. Back then and still to this day, the Democratic Party will point very clearly to that connection. But then when I mentioned the things like I just mentioned about Governor Sherrill in the U.S. And Senator Kim, they're like, whoa, whoa, whoa, couldn't possibly be. You know, so was Trump a contributor on that day? The answer is yes, because he could have stopped it more so than he did. He could have been at that mic and said, don't do anything like that. Or when it started happening, he could have been more aggressive in his stop it stance. I'll tell you this, though. I was the first person on that day in the state of New Jersey to condemn the actions that happened on January 6th. I think that's awful. But here's a key difference, and I think this is what makes people upset about January 6th on the Republican side or Trump supporter side, is that every single person who was there, regardless of their impact or what they were doing, was fully investigated by the full force of the FBI. Every law enforcement agency was called in to find out every single detail and prosecute every single person. Here we have people running roughshod on Delaney Hall.
0: You mean at Delaney Hall?
4: Yeah, and Delaney Hall, standing in front of cars, you know, causing chaos, and they're just allowed to do it day in and day out, and people are making excuses for them. The difference there is huge, in my personal opinion.
0: Real quick, I'll get off this, but there feels like a lot of, I don't want to call it, well, it is hypocrisy to some, but there's inconsistency. Can I get a quick answer to this? Why can't we just be honest and call it what it is, obviously is, versus, no, but I'm on that side, so I can't say, whether it's a MAGA person or a far left person, Democrat, like, what is that? It's intellectually dishonest.
4: It's awful. It's, you know, it's the worst part about being in this business. It pisses me off. It is what it is. Just say it. Like I told you before, when January 6th happened, I said, this should not happen. The way the holes happened, I'm saying this should not happen. It's not rocket science. And honestly, Steve, in politics, 99% of the people are scared to lose an election. That's why. That's why. That is their primary concern, and they don't want to piss off their base or people in power in their party because of that risk. That's why.
0: I'm so sorry for getting into this, because now I want to ask you about the anchor and the Stay NJ tax relief program. What's your concern about those?
4: I hate them. I hate them because they're...
0: Why don't you say what you really think?
4: Well, see, I mean, they are gimmicks. They're gimmicks. They're taking money from you and me by taxes, by sales tax, income tax, fee tax, every kind of tax you can imagine, to accumulate $5 billion the state government does not need to function. And then they're returning that to selective taxpayers, in my opinion, in order to buy votes. It's a disingenuous thing to do. They should just not tax us $5 billion. How about that? To me, that would be a much better way to do it, because number one, you pull all that money out, then you run it through all this bureaucracy. You're losing all this money to government employees before it gets back in the hands of the taxpayers. It is, to me, it is crazy. That's why I don't like it. Tax rebates are gimmicks done by the government.
0: Do you agree with mid-10-year census redistricting? Meaning, well, it's 5-6 years in, we can redistrict and get some more Democratic members of the House. Texas, we can get more Republicans. Or should we wait for the census?
4: No, they should wait for the census. How stupid is it to do it any other time? I mean, the whole point of redistricting is to redistrict because of population shifts, and we determine that through the census. Doing it any other time is just, I don't know, it's stupid.
0: I love having State Assemblyman Brian Berger and the minority
4: I'll be
0: whip
4: here.
0: Well, we love having you because you say what you think, and people can decide for themselves, but you never hold back. Assemblyman, as always, it's an honor having you with us. Thanks.
4: Thanks, brother. Appreciate it.
0: You got it. I'm Steve Adubato. That's somebody who says what's on his mind. You don't have to try to interpret it. See you next time.
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1: On the way this hour, chamber music inspired by the sounds of Brazil and its neighbors. Fragments of a milonga from Uruguay, the choro from Brazil, music from Paraguay, and the Argentinian tango, Andean music from Peru, Bolivia, and Ecuador. Canções da América. From APM American Public Media, this is Performance Today. I'm Valerie Kaler. The Fry Street Quartet commissioned this piece from Brazilian composer Clarice Assad, and we'll hear them play it in concert in New York.

The Fry Street Quartet will play that for us in just 5 minutes. In the meantime, here's another piece written for them, this one by Libby Larson. She said she was captured by their commitment to the idea that music can act as a powerful agent of transformation and change. Here's Resolve from Emergence by Libby Larson, played by the Fry Street Quartet.

That was the Fry Street Quartet with Resolve from a larger work, Emergence, a piece written for them by Libby Larson. Just ahead, music written for them by Clarice Assad.

From APM American Public Media, this is Performance Today. I'm Valerie Kaler, glad to have you along for today's musical adventures and discoveries. This concerto was written in 2014 by Argentinian composer Claudia Montero. She was born in Buenos Aires in 1962, and her compositions were deeply rooted in South American music, often using traditional instruments and styles. Many of her pieces have a sense of melancholy and nostalgia. When she was 31, her music started getting performed in concert halls all around the world. She won several Latin Grammy Awards and worked to amplify women's voices in music. Claudia Montero died in 2021 at the age of 58. Montero's legacy inspired composer Clarice Assad to write the piece we're about to hear. Assad describes it as a collection of song-like movements inspired by chants, dances, and rhythms associated with South American music. This is Canciones d'América, the Fry Street Quartet in concert in Clinton, New York.

A quartet inspired by the music of Brazil's neighboring countries, Uruguay, Paraguay, Bolivia, Argentina, fragments of a milonga from Uruguay, the choro from Brazil, music from Paraguay and the Argentinian tango, as well as an homage to Andean music associated with regions of Peru, Bolivia, and Ecuador. Music written in 2022 by composer Clarice Assad, Canções de América. We heard it played by the Fry Street Quartet in concert at Hamilton College in Clinton, New York. Would love to hear your thoughts on those canções by Clarice Assad. 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In a moment, the human condition. 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

0: Pianist Imogen Cooper has always played a wide range of music, but no matter what, she always returns to a composer she just adores. That's Franz Schubert, for the sheer beauty of the music, but also for what she hears as a deep expression of the human condition.
1: It's one of the greatest assets that Schubert has. He has a capacity to take one from real terror and madness and blackness through to the greatest tenderness in one bar, two bars. And he doesn't prepare you. It's as if he takes you by the shoulders and swivels you around and says, that was then, this is now.
0: Let's hear Schubert's Shifting Moods with pianist Imogen Cooper. She's playing two of his impromptus, a concert on the campus of McAllister College in St. Paul, Minnesota.

0: two impromptus by Franz Schubert. Pianist Imogen Cooper played impromptus number 1 and number 2 in concert at McAllister College in St. Paul, Minnesota, presented by the Frederick Chopin Society. Imogen Cooper says that Franz Schubert somehow was able to capture the full range of human experience, despite living such a short life all in one place.
1: His world was actually relatively constricted. He was in Vienna all his life. If he traveled, it was for vacations, and I'm not sure he even went outside Austria. So it was his inner world, which is where everything happened. So he picked up everything that was around him, and nature was so important.
0: A sense of the importance of nature and a full range of human feeling and emotion in the music of Franz Schubert. He was 30 years old when he wrote those impromptus, just a year before his death. You can hear Imogen Cooper's Schubert again anytime you like over the next month. Each episode of PT is archived for 30 days after the original broadcast, available as streaming audio on demand. 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

and Olympian of the piano. I call him my friend. I'm pianist Manny X, and on the next episode of Classical Music Happy Hour, Fima and I chat about our decades-long friendship, our love of sports, and our surprising anxiety around live broadcast performances. 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

Polish pianist and composer Zygmunt Krause was born in Warsaw in 1938. Big city, about 1 million people, and 30% of them were Jewish. There was a lot of worry about Germany's expansion, and the threat of imminent war was a constant thrum of anxiety. 1.5 years after Krause was born, the Nazis invaded. They bombed the city of Warsaw in September and left it in ruins. And then the German occupation. Nazi soldiers everywhere, constant surveillance. Warsaw's Jewish population forced into walled-off sections of the city, the ghettos. Books were burned, music was banned, cultural institutions were banned as well. A lot of artists and composers of Krause's generation created work that directly addressed these traumas. Others processed that trauma differently and made works that intentionally refused to generate any new drama whatsoever. Zygmunt Krause chose that path. One of his favored styles of writing was something he called unistic music, or unism, long unfolding lines that change only gradually, no drama. You'll get elements of that static unistic style in the piece we're about to hear. But there's also plenty of more recognizably melodic material. You get a sense of nostalgia, of remembered songs distorted through the lens of history. Andrzej Borejko conducts the Polish National Radio Symphony Orchestra in the Serenade by Zygmunt Krause.

0: A serenade by Polish composer Zygmunt Krautse. Andrzej Boreko led the Polish National Radio Symphony Orchestra in Katowice, Poland. Zygmunt Krautse was just a toddler when the Nazis invaded Poland and bombed Warsaw into ruins. He would have known nothing else. That was just what life was. I haven't found any documentation of his thoughts about spending his earliest years in an occupied city, with everyone around him in a constant state of fear, worry, hunger. But man, you gotta think that changes your wiring in a fundamental way. Artists of his generation tended to either confront that trauma head on or they refused to reenact it. Zygmunt Krautse, probably the latter. A great deal of his music avoids drama altogether, instead embracing a style he called unitary music or unism. He says the ideal way to experience his music would be if it were playing continuously and a listener could join at any point, stay for any length of time, and leave whenever it felt right. Interesting approach to composition, one of several employed by Polish composer Zygmunt Krautse. I'm Valerie Kaler. This is Performance Today from APM, American Public Media.
1: 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Sunday morning, welcome Paul Cavalcanti. Music now composed and played by the Norwegian pianist Ola Yellow.

The Norwegian composer and pianist Ola Yelo calls that the ground, and I hope that it was grounding for you as we start Sunday morning together, now with Variations on a Theme by Tchaikovsky of Anton Oremsky on WQXR.

0: Classical New York, WQXR, an homage to Tchaikovsky by composer Anton Arensky. He wrote variations on a theme of Tchaikovsky a year after the great composer's death, and the theme that he is varying is from the song Legend, the fifth of Tchaikovsky's 16 children's songs. We heard Anton Arensky played by Camerata Tchaikovsky on WQXR. 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
0: Next on WQXR, played exactly as it was written, because Bach is often transposed and transformed. But here is a concerto for oboe and violin, which will be played by violinist Pinchas Zukerman, oboist Charles Hamann, and Pinchas Zukerman conducts the National Arts Center Orchestra of Canada.

0: The Concerto for Oboe and Violin in C Minor, BWV 1060 of Johann Sebastian Bach with the National Arts Centre Orchestra of Canada, conducted by one of the soloists, Pinchas Zuckerman, violin, oboist Charles Hamann on Classical New York 105.9 WQXR. Paul Cavalcante, good morning to you. The 2026 edition of the National Youth Orchestra of the United States gave a great concert at Carnegie Hall July 31st. The orchestra, about 100 musicians aged 16 to 19, was chosen by audition from across the country and played Barber's School for Scandal overture, Bartok's Concerto for Orchestra, Gershwin's Piano Concerto in with the soloist Carol Gerstein. And you can hear this concert on demand at WQXR.org. Another very special aspect of it is that it was the very last to be co-hosted by Jeff Spurgeon. Why is that? Well, here's more.
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For guitar, we heard Franz Joseph Haydn's finale of what was originally a piano sonata, number 31 in A flat major, and the guitarist and arranger Paul Galbraith on WQXR. One of Edward Elgar's last works looks back to the very beginning. Along with The Wand of Youth, his nursery suite makes use of sketches from the composer's childhood. The English Chamber Orchestra is conducted by Paul Goodwin on WQXR.

Edward Elgar's Nursery Suite, and soloists Stephanie Gonley violin, William Bennett flute, Paul Goodwin conducting the English Chamber Orchestra. On Classical New York, WQXR 105.9 FM and HD Newark, WQXW 90.3 FM Ossining and WNYC FM HD2 New York. Paul Cavalcante, good morning to you. Felix Mendelssohn's deservedly famous octet is coming up this hour. Right now, Paul Lewis plays an impromptu by Franz Schubert.

Classical New York WQXR. Fine pianist Paul Lewis, a fine subject, Franz Schubert's Impromptu No. 3 in B-flat major. And a fine deep dive into the art of the piano at 10 tonight. David Dubal offers deep listening for music for keyboard on his program, Reflections from the Keyboard. And now, a taste of the French Baroque. Les Fêtes de Polymnie, suite from Act 1, and Jean-Philippe Rameau, played by the Orfeo Orchestra.

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1: 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I'm Jeff Spurgeon. 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

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Now, Felix Mendelssohn's Octet in E-flat with the Cleveland Quartet and the Meliora String Quartet on WQXR.

Two string quartets handle Felix Mendelssohn's Octet in E-flat, the Cleveland and the Meliora. And you heard it on Classical New York, WQXR. 105.9 FM and HD Newark, WQXW 90.3 FM Ossining, and WNYC FM HD2 New York. Paul Cavalcante, good morning. Welcome to Sunday. Marvelous chamber music by Robert Schumann. Songs by Alma Mahler, the wife of the great Gustav, all lined up for this hour. And now, the Act 3 Chaconne from Christoph Willibald Gluck's Paris and Helen.

Classical New York WQXR, the Act 3 Chaconne from Paris and Helen of Christoph Willibald Gluck and the Gabrielli Consort. Now to Prague waltzes, Antonín Dvořák, spicing them, of course, with little references to the folk melodies that were in the air as he was developing his music sensibility in the old country. The Russian Philharmonic Orchestra, conducted by Dmitry Yablonsky.

0: Classical New York 105.9 WQXR with Antonín Dvořák's Prague Waltzes, Dmitry Yablonsky conducting the Russian Philharmonic Orchestra, and leadership support for WQXR's digital initiatives provided by the Jerome L. Green Foundation.
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0: Spotlight on Menachem Pressler in the Emerson String Quartet for Robert Schumann's Piano Quartet in E-flat Major on Classical New York 105.9 WQXR.

0: on WQXR, the Piano Quartet of Robert Schumann, the Emerson String Quartet pianist Menachem Pressler. Paul Cavalcante, good morning. The summer season of Naumburg Orchestral Concerts concluded on a beautiful evening recently in Central Park, and a performance by Aislinn Noske and her Baroque band. The program included works by several Baroque composers and featured performances by a skilled young trumpet player, and the entire concert is available for you to hear anytime you like on our website, wqxr.org.
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With you, it is pleasant. My sentiment, as we meet up on a Sunday morning to share great classical music, Paul Cavalcante playing Alma Mahler from Five Songs on WQXR, the Southwest German Radio Vocal Ensemble, an arrangement for a cappella choir, and now an arrangement for clarinet, violin, and orchestra of Ponchielli's Paolo e Virginia.

Ponchielli's Paolo e Virginia, arranged for clarinet, violin, and orchestra with members of the Württemberg Chamber Orchestra on Classical New York, WQXR, 105.9 FM and HD Newark, WQXW 90.3 FM, Ossining, and WNYC FM, HD2, New York. This hour, we'll listen together to Pelléas et Mélisande of Gabriel Fauré, and now, one of those marvelous Spanish dancers of Dances, Spanish Dancers, a Steve Winwood song. Spanish Dances of Enrique Granados, played by the stellar Eduardo Fernandez.

Eduardo Fernandez and his arrangement of one of those Spanish dances of Enrique Granados, Playera, a particular kind of flamenco but traditional dance coming from the Andalusian tradition. Andaluza is the section of Danzas Españolas of Enrique Granados, played by Eduardo Fernandez on WQXR. And now to Handel, a sonata played by the Academy of St. Martin in the Fields.

0: On WQXR, the Sonata in G Major, Opus 5, number 4 of George Frideric Handel and the Academy of St. Martin in the Fields. 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Now through August 16th, tickets at fishercenter.bard.edu.
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0: Pelléas et Mélisande, the first go-around. It was music that was created for a play and then honed into a suite, which we'll hear, composed by Gabriel Fauré. Following that initial outing, Claude Debussy, Arnold Schoenberg, and Jean Sibelius would follow in the 20th century. But here is Gabriel Fauré's original musical framing of Pelléas et Mélisande and the Netherlands Philharmonic Orchestra.

Eliasim Elizonde of Gabriel Fauré and the Netherlands Philharmonic Orchestra, led by Jakob Kreisberg on Classical New York 105.9 WQXR. Well, I am told that today is National Tell-A-Joke Day. Disclaimer, it is not National Tell-A-Dirty Joke Day, so just making that clear. And how did the great composers tell jokes? Did they do stand-up? I mean, did Mozart get up in front of an audience and say, oh, I get no respect at all. Let me tell you about that countess. She's a real... No. He made bad music on purpose. A musical joke of Mozart played by the English concert led by Andrew Manzi. Let's give it some respect.

on WQXR, a musical joke, Kershel 522 of Mozart. It is a little off, and that's the idea. Playing games with the way music works and making it purposely not really work. Either that or he was in intense competition at the time with PDQ Bach. The English concert led by Andrew Manzi on this National Tell-A-Joke Day. Mozart does stand-up on WQXR. And now Hector Berlioz, the overture of Beatrice and Benedict.

The Beatrice and Benedict Overture of Hector Berlioz with Leonard Slatkin leading the National Orchestra of Lyon on Classical New York WQXR, where you'll hear Old School tonight at 9, an hour of medieval Renaissance and Baroque music, a strange and mesmerizing vocal work from the 14th century, and less strange but still engaging Renaissance and Baroque vocal music by Victoria and Bach is on tonight's program. And it starts at 9.

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I'm Paul Cavalcante. It's been a pleasure. Andy Bergen has the music through this Sunday afternoon. And Sunday vinyl needle drops an analog moment in our digital world. The piano quintet in A, known as The Trout by Franz Schubert, is a great favorite musically and sonically. There are different recordings through the ages that capture the warmth and immediacy of a chamber performance. Emile Guillels joined the Amadeus Quartet in 1976 for a recording that was originally made by Deutsche Grammophon for their quad initiative. Yes, there was a four-track way of playing LP records back in the day. But discovering these original masters gave Deutsche Grammophon the idea of using them to make new two-track versions, but keeping it 100% analog, mixing tape to vinyl without any digital interference. It is a relatively recent release, and it'll sound great on your speakers or on your luncheon table. Let's serve The Trout with the Amadeus Quartet, Emile Guillels, and WQXR Sunday Vinyl.

Your Sunday Vinyl on WQXR. The fourth movement from Schubert's Trout Piano Quintet. Emil Galaus, the pianist, and the Amadeus Quartet, spinning at 33 and a third. It happens every Sunday at this time on Classical New York. And it's Annie B. with your music until 5 o'clock. Now, Gustav Holst, his St. Paul Suite, the Bournemouth Sinfonietta, led by George Hurst.

0: The St. Paul's Suite of Gustav Holst, the Bournemouth Sinfonietta led by George Hurst, on Classical New York 105.9.
1: 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The season showcases Gustavo's collaborations with Lang Lang, Yo-Yo Ma, Mitsuko Uchida, and others, exploring beloved repertoire as well as premieres of new works. 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
0: Haydn next, Symphony No. 100, to which he added quite a number of percussion instruments, giving the symphony the nickname the Military Symphony. Roger Norrington leads the London Classical Players.

0: Alfred Honig for Rachmaninoff in our next broadcast from Carnegie Hall Live. Honig and Pittsburgh play Shostakovich's Fifth Symphony and a New York premiere by Lara Auerbach. I'm Jeff Spurgeon. 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

La Vie en Rose, Edith Piaf's signature tune, played there by pianist Antonio Pompobaldi on WQXR. Yes, let's keep looking at life through rose-colored glasses. Not everyone wanted to be recognized as a composer. Take the Count Unico Wilhelm von Wassenaer, a Dutch ambassador and diplomat who kept his composing under wraps until later pieces were discovered to be his, like this one, the Concerto Armonico No. 1. Here's the new Dutch Academy. Simon Murphy conducts.

The Concerto Armonico, number one of Count Unico Wilhelm von Wassenaar. The New Dutch Academy, led by Simon Murphy, on Classical New York, WQXR, 105.9 FM and HD Newark, 90.3 FM, WQXW Ossining, and WNYC FM HD2 New York. I'm Annie Bergen, so happy to be here today with you on this beautiful Sunday afternoon. Coming up, we'll hear a piece by American composer Harry Burley and also a piece by Leopold Mozart. And right now, it's Wagner's Tannhäuser Overture.

Richard Wagner's overture from Tannhäuser. Maris Janssen's conducting the Oslo Philharmonic Orchestra on Classical New York 105.9 WQXR. Gosh, summer's almost over. I can't believe it, but we had a terrific summer season of Naumburg orchestral concerts, which concluded on a beautiful evening recently in Central Park with a performance by Aislinn Noski and her Baroque band. The program included works by several Baroque composers and featured performances by a skilled young trumpet player. Well, the entire concert is available for you to hear on demand anytime you like on our website. Just go to WQXR.org. Next, music of American composer Harry Burley. Composer-singer Harry Burley, he was the man who introduced Dvorak to African-American music and spirituals. Here is one of Burley's compositions, Southland Sketches, performed by violinist Kristen Lee with pianist Jeremy Jordan.

0: Violinist Kristen Lee with pianist Jeremy Jordan with Harry Burley's Southland Sketches on Classical New York 105.9 WQXR. And coming up next, a portion of a serenade by Leopold Mozart. But first,
1: Yefim Bronfman has been called a powerhouse and Olympian of the piano. I call him my friend. I'm pianist Manny X, and on the next episode of Classical Music Happy Hour, Fima and I chat about our decades-long friendship, our love of sports, and our surprising anxiety around live broadcast performances. 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
2: I'm Elliot Forrest, WQXR's midday host. Summer is winding down, but there's still time to enjoy the warm weather, the beach, entertaining outside, all with great classical music on WQXR.

The fifth movement from A Serenade by Leopold Mozart. And that was trumpeter Alyosha Zhirov with the Bavarian Chamber Philharmonic, Reinhard Goebel conducting on WQXR. On Sunday evenings, we bring you three special interest music programs, starting at 9 with Old School, an hour of medieval, Renaissance, and Baroque music. Tonight, you're going to hear a strange and mesmerizing vocal work from the 14th century, and less strange but still engaging Renaissance and Baroque vocal music by Victoria and Bach. Old School, hosted by Jeff Spurgeon, starts at 9 tonight, followed at 10 by David Dubal's Reflections from the Keyboard, and at 11, Michael Barone presents an hour of music for the organ. Listen tonight on WQXR. Let's enjoy this set of Hungarian dances by Brahms, the Swedish Chamber Orchestra, led by Thomas Dausgaard.

Can't get enough of those Hungarian dances by Brahms. Thomas Dausgaard leading the Swedish Chamber Orchestra on Classical New York WQXR, 105.9 FM and HD Newark, 90.3 FM WQXW Ossining, and WNYC FM HD2 New York. And you're with Annie Bergen until 5 o'clock. I have a Bach orchestral suite coming your way, also music of Muzio Clementi, a sonata for two pianos. And right now, music for winds by Paul Taffanel.

The third movement from a wind quintet by Paul Taffanel, performed by the ensemble Les Vents Français on Classical New York, WQXR. And now to 18th century England for this overture by Samuel Arnold, the Toronto Chamber Orchestra, conducted by Kevin Mallon.

0: An overture by Samuel Arnold, Kevin Mallon and the Toronto Chamber Orchestra on Classical New York. Coming up next, music of Percy Grainger. 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Tickets at boscobel.org.
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Oh, hugely popular for Percy Grainger, his arrangement of that old English Morris dance tune, Country Gardens. And we heard the Slovak Radio Symphony, Keith Bryan conducting on WQXR. Let's hear some Bach Orchestral Suite No. 4. Here's the Academy of Ancient Music, Christopher Hogwood conducts.

On WQXR, Bach's Orchestral Suite No. 4. The Academy of Ancient Music, with Christopher Hogwood conducting on Classical New York 105.9. If there's one composer whose music seems to reach heart and mind, it's J.S. Bach. So we bring you a piece of Bach's music in the morning to get your day started off in the right way. 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And stay tuned for Book Club, our celebration of classical music and literature. Right now, music of Muzio Clementi, who wrote over 100 piano sonatas and was quite the piano virtuoso himself.

Pianists James Enagnesen and Leslie Kinton with Muzio Clementi's Sonata for Two Pianos in B-flat on Classical New York, WQXR, 105.9 FM and HD Newark, 90.3 FM, WQXW Ossining, and WNYC FM HD2 New York. Annie Bergen here. And it's time for Book Club, our regular Sunday feature, celebrating the connection between classical music and literature. Have you been to Central Park to see Free Shakespeare in the Park this summer? Well, right now, they are presenting The Winter's Tale, running through August 23rd. So I thought in honor of that, let's hear George Frederick Bristow's Winter's Tale Overture.

George Frederick Bristow's The Winter's Tale Overture, Rebecca Miller conducting the Royal Northern Symphonia, our selection for book club. And you can go see The Winter's Tale running at Shakespeare in the Park through August 23rd. That's Central Park, Classical New York, 105.9. Well, next, your music lesson from Benjamin Britten as he dissects all the different parts of the orchestra in his Young Person's Guide to the Orchestra, and also does his marvelous variations on a theme by Henry Purcell. The Young Person's Guide to the Orchestra. Here's Eugene Ormandy conducting the Philadelphia Orchestra.

0: Benjamin Britten's Young Person's Guide to the Orchestra, the Philadelphia Orchestra, was conducted by Eugene Ormandy on Classical New York, WQXR.
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0: Are you a fan of crime thrillers? Well, here's a mystery in the world of classical music. One of the most famous musicians in 18th century France, Jean-Marie Leclerc, a virtuoso violinist and composer, was sadly murdered. And who done it is still a mystery. Scholars say his strong personality may have had something to do with it. He made a few enemies in his lifetime. In any case, he was a terrific composer. His Opus 7 concertos are considered his crowning achievement. Let's hear one of those now, Flute Concerto in C, Opus 7, number 3. Bartolt Kuiken is the flutist with the Indianapolis Baroque Orchestra.

0: The Flute Concerto in C, Opus 7, No. 3 of Jean-Marie Leclerc. Flutist Barthold Quicken and the Indianapolis Baroque Orchestra on Classical New York 105.9 WQXR. Next up, Chopin's Ballade No. 1, played by a Chopin competition winner, Song Jin-cho, after this.
1: 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Honig and Pittsburgh play Shostakovich's Fifth Symphony and a New York premiere by Lara Auerbach. I'm Jeff Spurgeon. 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

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On your smart speaker, just tell it to play WQXR. You know what today is? It's National Tell a Joke Day. Well, we know that Mozart had quite a sense of humor. He liked practical jokes and, I think, toilet humor. Here is his jab at conventional music rules from A Musical Joke, the fourth movement, Music of Mozart on WQXR.

Oh, he's so funny, that Wolfie. The fourth movement, Presto, from Mozart's A Musical Joke on this National Telejoke Day. Sir Neville Mariner and the Academy of St. Martin in the Fields. 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Hey, hope you're having a good weekend. I'm Annie Bergen. Coming up, Dvorak's Symphony No. 8, but right now we're going to hear music from the Luxembourg-born composer Louise Coster. This is Laura.

0: Music of Lou Koster, born Louise Koster. That was Laura Laura, performed by the Estro Armonico Luxembourg Chamber Orchestra. Jonathan Kale conducting on Classical New York 105.9. 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
0: It's coming up too soon. All right, Dvorak next is Symphony No. 8, the Los Angeles Philharmonic, conducted by Gustavo Dudamel.

0: Dvorak's Symphony No. 8, the Los Angeles Philharmonic, conducted by Gustavo Dudamel on Classical New York 105.9 WQXR. Gustavo Dudamel kicking off his inaugural season with the New York Philharmonic soon, September 10th. Looking forward to that. Stay tuned for the Gray and Pearl guitar duo playing a sonata by Domenico Scarlatti after this.
1: Yefim Bronfman has been called a powerhouse and Olympian of the piano. I call him my friend. I'm pianist Manny X, and on the next episode of Classical Music Happy Hour, Fima and I chat about our decades-long friendship, our love of sports, and our surprising anxiety around live broadcast performances. 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

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I'm Annie Bergen. Thank you so much for listening. Lauren Rico has your music next. Here's Edward Elgar's Salud Amor.

Pinchas Zukerman, violinist and conductor of the Royal Philharmonic Orchestra for Edward Elgar's Salut d'Amour, Love's Greeting. 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Hi, I'm Lauren Rico. Hope you're having a wonderful weekend. I've got some jokes for you, musical jokes on the way. But first, Beethoven, he was still in his 20s when he wrote his Piano Sonata Number 6, and you can already hear him playing games with classical expectations. There are these quick changes of mood, surprising accents, and speaking of jokes, a sense of humor that can be downright mischievous. This is Daniel Barenboim with Beethoven's Piano Sonata Number 6 in F.

Daniel Barenboim performing Beethoven's Sonata No. 6 in F for piano. And speaking of piano, why did the pianist keep banging his head against the keys? He was playing by ear. Why was the piano locked out of the house? It forgot its keys. All right, I'm going to stop there. There are a lot of musical jokes out there. I know you're groaning. I know it was fun. And why do I do this? Because it's National Tell a Joke Day. Richard Strauss has supplied us with about 14 minutes of musical mischief right now, till Eulenspiegel's Merry Pranks follows a legendary German prankster as he disrupts a marketplace, mocks respectable society, and generally makes himself a nuisance wherever he goes. Till Eulenspiegel's Merry Pranks, performed by the Southwest German Radio Symphony Orchestra of Baden-Baden, François Saviaroth is conducting.

0: 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François Xavier Roth conducted the Southwest German Radio Symphony Orchestra of Baden-Baden on Classical New York WQXR, on air at 105.9 FM, and on your smart speaker, just say play WQXR.
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2: Hello, this is Terrence McKnight. I hope you're getting a chance to spend some time outdoors while the weather is still warm. 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

Christina Pluhar and Le Arpeggiata performing Fandango by Antonio Soler on Classical New York 105.9. I'm Lauren Rico. Hi there. He was one of Sweden's great composers, Wilhelm Stenhammer. Here's his Prelude and Bure. Hannu Koivula conducts the Gavla Symphony Orchestra.

Wilhelm Stenhammer's Prelude and Bure. Hannu Koivula conducted the Gavla Symphony Orchestra on Classical New York, WQXR, 105.9 FM and HD Newark, 90.3 FM, WQXW Austin, and WNYC FM, HD2 New York. Hi, I'm Lauren Rico. Good evening. Finzi's Bagatelle's coming up, and we've got double pianos courtesy of Mozart. Johann Sebastian Bach gathered up his six Brandenburg concertos in 1721 and sent them to Christian Ludwig, Margrave of Brandenburg, apparently hoping they might lead to employment. There's no evidence that the Margrave ever had them performed, but we've had them performed many, many, many, many times since then around the world. This is Bach's Brandenburg Concerto No. 1 in F, performed by Ensemble Zefiro with Alfredo Bernardini conducting.

0: Johann Sebastian Bach's Brandenburg Concerto No. 1 in F. That was Ensemble Zefiro, Alfredo Bernardini conducting on Classical New York 105.9.
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0: Oh, I'm already a little sniffy about Jeff Spurgeon retiring. What are we going to do? Oh, well, I suppose we must go on, but we'll miss him. Okay, so right now, Gerald Finzi, who I think really had a thing for the clarinet, an affection for it, because of the way he wrote for it. It's warm. There's almost this vocal quality that he gives the instrument in these five bagatelles. Richard Stoltzman is the clarinetist with Robert Salter conducting the Guildhall String Ensemble. Five Bagatelles by Gerald Finzi on WQXR.

0: I think that's one of the most delightful little bits right there. Gerald Finzi's Bagatelles, Robert Salter and the Guildhall String Ensemble, plus clarinetist Richard Stoltzman on Classical New York, WQXR, on air at 105.9 FM and on HD Radio at 93.9 HD2.
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I think that's just a dazzling piece there. The Viennese musical Clock from Hari Janos by Zoltán Kodály. Rafael Frubeck de Burgos was the conductor of the London Symphony Orchestra on Classical New York 105.9. I'm Laura Enrico. Hi, good evening. Hope you're having a wonderful weekend, enjoying this last little bit of Sunday. Mozart deciding two pianos were better than one in this sonata, and so he writes just this fabulous dialogue between the two pianos in his sonata for two pianos. Elizabeth Joy Rowe and Greg Anderson are the pianists

You might know them better as the Anderson Rowe piano duo, Greg Anderson and Elizabeth Joy Rowe, performing Mozart's Sonata for Two Pianos. And if you enjoyed that, don't forget we bring you Mozart Monday through Friday at noon on Midday Mozart. 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Hi, I'm Lauren Rico. Thanks so much for your company. We're headed down to the sultry south with George Gershwin a little bit later. Amelia Meyer was such an unusual figure in 19th century musical life that she was sometimes called the female Beethoven. She pursued composition professionally and wrote 8 symphonies at a time when women were rarely given access to large-scale orchestral composition at all. This is Amelia Meyer's Symphony No. 1 in C minor. We'll hear the Adagio. Leo McFall conducts the North German Radio Philharmonic Orchestra.

0: The Adagio from Emily Ammire's Symphony No. 1 in C minor. 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
2: 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I'm Jeff Spurgeon with you here weekday mornings saying thanks for listening to Classical New York.

Tempesta di Mare, Storm at Sea. That's the name of the ensemble performing the Overture Grosso in G by Johann Gottlieb Janitsch on Classical New York. 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Hi there, I'm Lauren Rigo. George Gershwin created Catfish Row in 1936, drawing orchestral music from Porgy and Bess and turning it into a five-movement concert suite. It's performed by Joanne Folletta and the Buffalo Philharmonic Orchestra.

Catfish Row, also known as the Suite from Porgy and Bess by George Gershwin, Joanne Valetta, conducted the Buffalo Philharmonic Orchestra. This is Classical New York 105.9. We're headed to Scotland with Felix Mendelssohn in a little more than 10 minutes. In the meantime, this beautiful ballade by Gabriel Fauré. It's performed by Yuzha Wang.

Gabrielle Fauré's Ballade, performed by pianist Yujia Wang. 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Hi, I'm Lauren Rico. Good evening. Hope you're enjoying your weekend.